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Hope hand-dipped ice cream is located on 2nd Street in Hope, Alaska. 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The Hope Ice Cream Parlor delivers to campsites and caters to special occasions. 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They are on Facebook at Hope Ice Cream Parlor. Tonight, I'm going to be playing music from four artists. The second hour is going to lean much more in terms of heavy metal, as I have the band out of San Francisco called Death Heaven at 6 p.m., followed by Atlanta prog metal band Mastodon at around 6:30. But this first hour tonight is going to feature music from artists related to the group Boy Genius. There are three women that front that band: Phoebe Bridgers, Lucy Dacus, and Julian Baker. And we are going to feature at 5:30 Lucy Dacus with a few songs. But we're going to kick things off here tonight with a block of songs from Julian Baker. So let's start things off with Hardline.

Oblivions. We started things off with Hardline, Relative Fiction, and Favor. And then I played some older songs, including Appointments, Claws in Your Back, and Something. And we closed this segment with Julian Baker with her cover of Elliott Smith's Ballad of Big Nothing. Summer Speaker Series. Four Valleys is hosting a Summer Speaker Series. These walk and talk events will be held Wednesday evenings and will feature local experts on the history and natural history of the Girdwood Valley. Visit fourvalleys.org for the specific time and location of each event. The next speaker and topic in the series will be June 10th with Larry Daniels, former director of planning at Alyeska Resort, on the building of Alyeska. Jack Spratt Music has special performances by local artists. Thursdays this summer, rain or shine. Doors open at 4 p.m. and music is at 6 p.m. The next show will be on June 11th, featuring Gail and Bill. The New Moon Women's Circle next event will be held on Sunday, June 14th, from 1:30 to 3:30 p.m. Join other wild women for this outdoor women's circle held monthly around the new moon in Girdwood's magical forest. You can expect guided meditation, journal prompts, oracle card reading, sharing, intention setting ritual. 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All women welcome, including trans sisters. This is an official Wild Women Project circle. Forest Fair volunteers needed. The Girdwood Forest Fair invites you to volunteer for this year's fair. Help is needed at the T-shirt and information booths, the water station, earth maintenance, and many other functions that help keep the vibe alive. Volunteer sign-up is available at girdwoodforestfair.com. Our next block of music is going to be featuring the artist Lucy Dacus. She is one third of the band Boy Genius, which also features Julian Baker, who you just heard. We're going to start things off with a song from her latest album called Forever is a Feeling. Here is Best Guess.

I just played a block of songs from Lucy Dacus. We started things off around 5:30 with a song from her latest album, Forever is a Feeling. The song was called Best Guess. And then that was followed up by Brando, Hot and Heavy, Lost Time, Pillar of Truth. And we closed this segment featuring Lucy Dacus with My Mother and I. This is listener-supported Glacier City Radio, KEUL FM 88.9 Girdwood, serving Turnagain Arm. 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This next hour, we're going to lean more towards metal. At 6:30, I'm going to be playing a few songs from the prog metal band Mastodon. But this block of songs is going to be from San Francisco band, or I guess San Francisco by way of Los Angeles band, Death Heaven. Their last album was called Lonely People with Power, and I'm going to start with two songs from that album tonight. Let's kick things off with Doberman.

You just heard a block of songs from the California band Deaf Heaven. We started off with two newer songs from them, Doberman and Magnolia, followed by an older song, Brought to the Water. And then their final song that you just heard is off their great album from 2024 called Sun, or 2014 called Sunbather. And this song was The Pecan Tree. Summer Speaker Series. Four Valleys is hosting a Summer Speaker Series. These walk and talk events will be held Wednesday evenings and will feature local experts on the history and natural history of the Girdwood Valley. Visit fourvalleys.org for the specific time and location of each event. The next speaker and topic in the series will be June 10th with Larry Daniels, former director of planning at Alyeska Resort, on the building of Alyeska. There's music at Jack Sprat with special performances by local artists. It's every Thursday, rain or shine. Doors open at 4 p.m. and music is at 6 p.m. And the next show is June 11th with Gail and Bill. The New Moon Women's Circle will be held on Sunday, June 14th from 1:30 to 3:30 p.m. Join other wild women for this outdoor women's circle held monthly around the new moon in Girdwood's magical forest. You can expect guided meditation, journal prompts, oral card reading, sharing, and intention-setting ritual. To register, email theritualbow@gmail.com. Their website is www.theritualbow.com. All women welcome, including trans sisters. Forest Fair volunteers needed. The Girdwood Forest Fair invites you to volunteer for this year's fair. Help is needed at the t-shirt and information booths, the water station, earth maintenance, and many other functions that help keep the vibe alive. 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Our last block of music is going to be featuring Atlanta prog metal band Mastodon. They will actually be touring with Deaf Heaven in the fall. And so we're going to kick things off tonight.

We're almost through our segment featuring Mastodon. We started things off with Blood and Thunder, followed by Your Ghost Again, and you just heard March of the Fire Ants. Have a great week, everyone. I'm going to close with one more song from Mastodon. This song is a little bit longer, at about eight minutes. This song we'll close out with is called Jaguar God.

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Sounds wild. Hi, I'm Riley Woodford for the Alaska Department of Fish and Game. Calm has settled on a summer afternoon in Denali National Park. A cow moose is resting near a shallow pond in a willow thicket. An hour earlier, five wolves from the Toklat pack attacked this moose in an attempt to take her young calf. A battle ensued, with wolves darting in and out, and the mother moose kicking with front and back legs and rearing up and stomping. Had she connected, her powerful kick could easily break a wolf's ribs, legs, or skull. But the agile wolves evaded the blows and eventually grabbed the calf and took it. They left the cow alone after that. Predators target calves, but a healthy adult moose is a dangerous opponent. Moose defend themselves and their young by kicking predators like wolves and bears. When competing for food in a group, moose also kick each other. They will rear up on their back legs and box, kicking forward with their front hooves. If a moose lives to reach 2 years of age, mortality from predation by bears and wolves is quite low. Fish and Game researchers studied moose and found that while wolves kill a significant number of moose calves and are increasingly able to kill older moose beyond about 8 years of age, an adult moose in its prime is a formidable adversary, better left alone. For Sounds Wild, I'm Riley Woodford.

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KEUL is supported in part by the Girdwood Forest Fair. 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

has been said. 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A life's gone fast, what comes is death. 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
1: 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RFA Blues also includes some jazz, R&B, a little rock, and some surprises played by bluesmen and blueswomen, some well-known, some a bit eclectic or rare. 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

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This is your host, Larry Becker. On this show, we're going to feature an amazing five-star compilation album called The Sky is Crying, The History of Elmore James. The major liner notes in this album are written by blues critic and author of the book Deep Blues, Robert Palmer, who also co-produced this compilation album with James Austin. The album was issued by Rhino Records in 1993. The album, The History of Elmore James, it starts off with his first and largest hit, Dust My Broom, and part of the function of the album is to show how Elmore James continues to be exceptionally musically creative, even though many subsequent record companies, after he recorded Dust My Broom, wanted him to recapture his Dust My Broom magic by just reworking the Dust My Broom sound and stay in that safe musical mold. We'll have a chance here to review some of his musical efforts to escape those boundaries and decide how he did. Let's begin with a little history of Elmore James. He was born on January 27, 1918, on a farm near Richland, Mississippi. And he was interested in music at an early age, and he made himself rudimentary stringed instruments from whatever was available, whether it was using a discarded lard can or some broom wire. He did it. Like so many other young and often older blues musicians, he worked outside of music in order to earn money. And then he used the blues to supplement that by playing at house parties and picnics. And then, when he was in his early 20s, he began to work with the famed Robert Johnson, as well as with Sonny Boy Williamson II, Alec Miller. He even toured with Sonny Boy Williamson II throughout the South, and then, as World War II occurred, he served in the United States Navy in Guam. But when he got out of the service, he returned to the music, working with his cousin, Homesick James, and with Eddie Taylor. And eventually, he found himself in Chicago. One of the songs that got him there was the song Dust My Broom, with Elmore James doing vocals and guitar, Leonard Ware doing bass, Frock O'Dell on drums, and Sonny Boy Williamson II on harmonica. It was recorded in Jackson, Mississippi on August 5th, 1951 for Trumpet Records, and they knew they had a hit with it because they promptly released it on November 27th, 1951, that same year, and it went on to number 9 on the Rhythm and Blues chart. The Reviewer, musician Cub Coda, in the All Music Guide to the Blues, the definitive guide, 3rd edition, published by Backbeat Books in 2003, gives this album 5 stars and says as follows: "With a confusing plethora of Elmore James discs out on the market, this is truly the place to start. Featuring the best of his work, culled from several labels. Highlights include James' original recording of Dust My Broom, It Hurts Me Too, TV Mama, which has Elmore James backing Big Joe Turner, and the title track, The Sky is Crying, one of the best slow blues ever created. Slide guitar doesn't get much better than this, making this particular compilation not only a perfect introduction to Elmore's music, but an essential piece for any blues collection." And that was the reviewer, Cub Coda, from the All Music Guide to the Blues. Let's start the show with Dust My Broom, recorded in Jackson, Mississippi in 1951 at Scott's Radio Service using the Sonic Disc process, which laid down the sounds directly onto an acetate master disc, which, if deemed successfully recorded, was used to make a metal mother. There was no editing when recording on acetate. The sound was laid down by the musicians, with the engineers turning the dials and levers as best they could. And the sound that was created during the recording process was the sound that was heard on that record. There were no oops allowed in the process. It had to be perfect, or perfect enough. It couldn't be edited out. So, here we are. Dust My Broom, 1951. Elmore James is doing vocal and slide guitar. Leonard Ware is on bass. Frock O'Dell is on drums. And Sonny Boy Williamson is on harmonica. And they better get it right.

Well, they got it right. That was Elmore James doing Dust My Broom with his team. Dust My Broom. What does that mean? According to The Language of the Blues by Deborah DeSalvo, issued by Billboard Books in 2006, it means a number of different things in Yoruba culture, but it could have also meant, I'm just getting out of here. Dust My Broom, responded Johnson's common-law stepson, guitarist Robert Jr. Lockwood, when asked what he thought Johnson meant. What he meant was leaving. Dust My Broom means he was leaving. And since Robert Johnson originated the song and wrote it, his common-law stepson, famous guitarist Robert Jr. Lockwood, maybe knows the answer. And thank you, Deborah DeSalvo, for your research in that book, The Language of the Blues, and your comments about Yoruba culture, as well as about Robert Jr. Lockwood's recollections. We're going to follow this album in the order in which the songs are presented. This next one is The Sun is Shining. It's got Elmore James doing vocals and guitar, Homesick James, his cousin, doing second guitar, Johnny Jones, a really fine piano player from the Delta, Henry Sneaky Joe Harris on drums, and J.T. Brown on tenor sax. The song was recorded in Chicago in April 1960 and released on Chess in June 1960. Elmore James, The Sun is Shining.

was Elmore James doing The Sun Is Shining with some really fine slide guitar work. On the next cut on this album, he's doing Hawaiian blues, and he's performing with his Broom Dusters. He's doing guitar and vocals. Johnny Jones is doing the piano. Ransom Noling is doing the bass. Odie Payne, the great drummer, is doing the drums. J.T. Brown is on tenor sax again. It was recorded in Chicago in early 1953, and it was released on Flare Records in June 1953. Robert Palmer says in his liner notes about the Broom Dusters, "The Broom Dusters don't sound like your typical all-star combo. They played as a unit, driven by the almost maniacal intensity of James's harsh, choked-up vocals and declamatory electric guitar. They were extremely versatile as well, equally at home with the relaxed, almost Dixieland jazz groove of Madison Blues, which we're going to listen to, and the Gonzos from Hell barnstorming of Hawaiian Boogie." Here's Elmore James and the Broom Dusters, Hawaiian Boogie.

they were good. People in the studio here are dancing. Just everybody just calm down. Next is Elmore James again. He's doing vocals and guitar. Song is Show Enough I Do. It's got Ike Turner playing rhythm guitar, Johnny Jones playing piano, Odie Payne on drums, and Ike Turner's Kings of Rhythm. It was recorded in Canton, Mississippi, March 1954, released a couple months later on Flare Records. Show Enough I Do.

That was just a flat-out blues love song. Sure enough, I do. Next is Elmore James doing vocals and guitar. Ike Turner doing the piano this time. They're doing Please Find My Baby. It was recorded in Jackson, Mississippi on January 25th, 1952. The drummer is unknown. It was released on Flare Records in December 1953. Please Find My Baby.

That was Elmore James with Ike Turner doing Please Find My Baby. In the next song, Big Joe Turner, the vocalist, he's the band leader. He's doing a song called TV Mama. It's got Elmore James doing lead guitar. And along with Big Joe Turner are his blues kings. And they're Johnny Jones on piano, Jimmy Richardson on bass, Red Saunders on drums, Sonny Kahn on trumpet, Grady Jackson on tenor sax, and Mac Easton on baritone sax. It was recorded in Chicago on October 7th, 1953, released on Atlantic Records in December 1953. Here's Big Joe Turner doing vocals. He's backed by Elmore James on lead guitar, doing TV Mama.

That was Big Joe Turner and his Blues Kings with Elmore James on guitar. Let's listen to Elmore James doing My Best Friend. It's got Johnny Jones on piano, Ransom Noling on bass, Odie Payne on drums, and J.T. Brown on tenor sax. The Broom Dusters. It was recorded in Chicago January 17, 1953. But it wasn't released by Chess until October 1969 from the album Who's Muddy Shoes? Here's Elmore James, vocals and guitar, doing My Best Friend.

That was Elmore James, My Best Friend. Let's listen to Elmore James doing Madison Blues. It's got Homesick James doing rhythm guitar, Johnny Jones on piano, Henry Harris on drums, J.T. Brown on tenor sax. It was recorded in Chicago, April 1960. It was released on Chess on the album Whose Muddy Shoes in October 1969. Madison Blues.

was Elmore James doing Madison Blues. Here he's doing Cry For Me Baby. It was recorded in Chicago in 1957, released on Chief Records in December 1957. It's got Elmore James and his Broom Dusters, J.T. Brown, tenor sax, Eddie Taylor on bass guitar. He does the lead guitar when Elmore James is singing. Willie Dixon on bass, Fred Belo on drums. Here's Elmore James and his Broom Dusters doing Cry For Me Baby.

was Elmore James doing Cry For Me, Baby. The next one he's doing is The Sky Is Crying. This is a really famous slow blues. It's a classic. It's got Elmore James doing vocals and guitar, Homesick James, his cousin, doing rhythm guitar, Odie Payne on drums, J.T. Brown on tenor sax, possibly Boyd Atkins on the second tenor sax, Ransom Noling probably on bass, and Johnny Jones on piano. It was recorded in Chicago, November 1959. It was released on Fire in March 1960. The Sky Is Crying.

eyes crying. Harry is doing Sunny Land. It's got Willard McDaniel on piano, Chuck Hamilton on bass, Jesse Sales on drums. It was recorded in Culver City, California, likely during the summer of 1954 and released on Flair Records in October 1954. This was not Elmore James's familiar stomping grounds, and he didn't have his broom dusters with him. But you went wherever the recording company wanted to record you. Here's Elmore James doing Sunny Land. It's a more relaxed, West Coast-influenced sound. Here it is.

That was Elmore James doing Sunnyland Blues. Let's listen to him do I Can't Hold Out. It was recorded in Chicago in April 1960 and released as a Chess single a little bit later in 1960. It's got Homesick James on rhythm guitar, Johnny Jones on piano, Henry Sneaky Joe Harris on drums, and T.J. Brown, his favorite tenor saxophone player. Here's Elmore James, vocals and guitar. I Can't Hold Out.

was Elmore James doing I Can't Hold Out. He was having entirely too much fun. Here he's doing a blues classic that was done by so many other artists. It's called Look on Yonder Wall. It was recorded in New Orleans, probably during the summer of 1961, and shortly released on Fire Records later in 1961. It's got Elmore James on vocals and guitar, Johnny Big Moose Walker on piano, Sammy Lee Bully on bass, King Mo's on drums, and Sam Myers on harmonica. Elmore James certainly wasn't the first one to do this song, and he definitely won't be the last. Look on Yonder Wall.

That was Elmore James, Look on Yonder Wall. You're listening to the Radio Free Blues Show, and we're featuring the five-star album, The Sky is Crying, The History of Elmore James. Next, he's doing I Need You. It was recorded in New York City in early 1960 and was released on Sphere Records in 1961. It's got Jimmy Spruill on rhythm guitar, Homesick James on bass, possibly Belton Evans or Sam Myers on drums. The saxophone players, completely unknown, and maybe Johnny Aces on piano. Elmore James doing vocals and guitar. I Need You.

That was Elmore James doing I Need You, Baby. This is Larry Becker doing the Radio Free Blues Show. 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Here's Elmore James with the same crew as before. Jimmy Spruill on rhythm guitar, Homesick James on bass, possibly Belton Evans or Sam Myers on drums. Nobody knows who the saxophone players were, and possibly Johnny Aces on piano. It's called Done Somebody Wrong. It was recorded in New York City and released as a Fire Record single in December 1960. Elmore James, vocals and guitar, Done Somebody Wrong.

taking us out of the first half of the Radio Free Blues show is somebody completely different. Duster Bennett, a British musician. He's doing Shame, Shame, Shame. We'll be right back after a short break. Stay tuned.

0: 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We'll be right back after a short break. Stay tuned.
1: Hello, is this thing working? This is Chris Conley from the band Hot Panda. We have your son in our possession. If you ever want to see him again, you need to follow our instructions very carefully. Our demands don't involve money or have any political motivations. All we want is for you to listen to KEUL FM 88.9, Glacier City Radio, when you're in Girdwood. I probably shouldn't have left my name on this recording.
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3: Hi, I'm Riley Woodford for the Alaska Department of Fish and Game.
4: Do bears eat honey? Bears are attracted to beehives and will eat honey. But beekeepers report that bears are often more interested in eating the bees and the larvae inside the beehive. Bears have even been known to eat the larvae and leave the honey. That shouldn't be too surprising. Bears are famous for tearing apart rotten logs so they can lick up grubs, ants, and other insects. Bees and larvae are a good source of protein, and both brown and black bears will raid beehives.
5: There are no native bees in Alaska that gather in hives and produce honey. Our native bees are more solitary in nature. But beekeepers in Alaska do import European honeybees to make honey. Occasionally, swarms of bees, including the queen, will abandon beekeeping operations if conditions become too crowded. Those swarms of bees can produce honey in the wild, but cannot survive Alaska's cold winter out of the elements. Where bears can raid hives, beekeepers often use electric fences to keep bears away. Hives are set up in the open, away from travel routes in the cover of forest, and surrounded by a one or two strand electric fence. Campers also set up battery-powered, portable, single-strand electric fences around their camps to keep bears out. For Sounds Wild, I'm Riley Woodford.
4: And I'm Kathy Hawker.
5: Sounds Wild is brought to you by the Alaska Department of Fish and Game.
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Welcome back to the second half of the Radio Free Blues Show. This is your host, Larry Becker. In the first half of the show, we're featuring music from the album entitled The Sky is Crying, The History of Elmore James. There's four additional cuts that I want to play for you from that album. Elmore James was greatly influenced by Robert Johnson, Robert Nighthawk, and Kokomo Arnold. And he was also very instrumental to several other performers. And just to name a few in alphabetical order, we have Joe Carter, Jimi Hendrix, Homesick James, J.B. Hutto, B.B. King, Freddie King, John Littlejohn, Jimmy Reed, Hound Dog Taylor, and Johnny Winter. And then, just in this list, there's a generational thing going on where Elmore James influences J.B. Hutto. J.B. Hutto influences his nephew, Ed Williams, the lead guitarist of Little Ed and the Blues Imperials, and so it goes. The influential performers in the blues span generations. Elmore James was influential. So here is Elmore James doing It Hurts Me Too. It was recorded in Chicago on April 12, 1957, and it was released on Chief Records in July 1957. Joining Elmore James is Eddie Taylor on guitar, Homesick James on bass, Odie Payne on drums, and T.J. Brown on tenor sax. It Hurts Me Too.

That was It Hurts Me Too. Next is Rollin' and Tumblin'. Elmore James, vocals and guitar. Jimmy Spruill on rhythm guitar. Homesick James on bass. Possibly Belton Evans on drums. And one or two unknown sax players. It was recorded in New York City and released as a single on Fire Records in 1960.

That was Elmore James doing Rollin' and Tumblin'. Let's hear Elmore James and that same group of musicians backing him up doing Something Inside Me. It was also released as a Fire single in 1960.

was Elmore James doing Something Inside Me. Next, he's doing Standing at the Crossroads. It's got Riff Ruffin on rhythm guitar, Johnny Aces on piano, Danny Moore on trumpet, Johnny Williams on drums, Paul Williams on baritone sax, and an unknown tenor saxophonist. It was recorded in New York City probably late in 1960 and was later released in 1960 just at the end of the year as a single on the Flashback label. This is the last cut that we're playing from Elmore James's amazing album, The Sky is Crying, The History of Elmore James. The question we asked in the first half of the show was whether Elmore James was able to escape the tight boundaries that record executives tried to impose upon him in their attempts to make money by recapturing his Dust My Broom magic by having him simply repeat and rework the Dust My Broom sound and stay in that relatively safe musical mold. While we've listened to his music, it's clear to me that he went way beyond that first big hit that he had, that Dust My Broom, and fully expanded into the blues, and he influenced it as well. Here he is, closing out his album, doing Standing at the Crossroads. Thank you, Elmore James.

That was Elmore James standing at the crossroads. Let's listen to some love songs. They're from the album Heart to Heart, Diane Shore and B.B. King. This is Blues Meets Jazz. It was released in 1994. The album's called Heart to Heart. It's got B.B. King doing vocals and guitar, Diane Shore doing vocals and also the piano on No One Ever Tells You and It Had to Be You. On all the other cuts, we have Randy Waldman on piano, Chuck Berghofer on bass guitar, Vinnie K. Liuta on drums, and Paul Viapiano on guitar. This album, Heart to Heart, which was released on GRP in 1994, was number one on the Billboard jazz charts. Here they are, B.B. King and Diane Shore, from the album Heart to Heart, doing No One Ever Tells You, with Diane Shore on piano on this cut.

That was No One Ever Tells You. Next is a song that you probably associate with Ray Charles. I know I do. It's I Can't Stop Loving You. And B.B. King and Diane Shore definitely put their own spin on it. Here they are.

That was a song originally made famous by Ray Charles. It was written by Don Gibson. Next is another Ray Charles song, You Don't Know Me. It was written by Eddie Arnold and Cindy Walker. Here's B.B. King and Diane Shore.

I give that song a big wow. You don't know me. Next is It Had to Be You, was written by Isham Jones and Gus Kahn. These are all from the 1994 album by Diane Shore and B.B. King called Heart to Heart. This cut with Diane Shore on the piano. And that's Tom Scott blowing on the tenor saxophone. It had

Keane, Diane Shore and Company doing It Had to Be You. Here they're doing I'm Putting All My Eggs in One Basket. It was written by Irving Berlin.

0: woman, Juliet.
1: Yes,
0: my
1: yes.
0: Romeo's have been made.

That was Diane Shore and B.B. King doing "I'm Putting All My Eggs in One Basket." And this is Larry Becker in the Radio Free Blues Show. And we're featuring that album of Diane Shore and B.B. King called "Heart to Heart." The next song they're doing is "Glory of Love." It was written by William Hill.

That's Diane Shore and B.B. King doing Glory of Love. Next is Try a Little Tenderness. It was written by Jimmy Campbell, Reginald Connolly, and Harry Woods.

in the dark.

us, Spirit in the Dark. Taking us out of the show are B.B. King and Diane Shore doing the song Freedom, written by Lottie Golden and Tommy Farringer. Thank you for listening to the show. We'll catch you next time.

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And thank you for listening to Community Radio. We're here when and where you need us, right around the corner. Stay tuned to the station. We'll see you next time.

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1: 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In my past lives, I've also been known to play with the radio myself. 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
8: Lana, can I get one more cup of coffee, please? And what's the midnight special tonight?
9: The same situation as last night, peace train pie.
8: Well, it's not up to me to save the planet, you know. 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I've had to carry on since I went through those changes 4 years ago. Even though morning has broken, and it's getting so I hate people's parties.
9: What?
8: Oop, dang, this coffee's too hot, Lana.

0: Meanwhile, forgive us, Father, for we are the oil industry and we have sinned.
1: Just a minute, please. Come on, one at a time.
0: Forgive us, Father. We have sinned. We've been overly friendly with some Washington politicians. We've caused oil spills that killed seagulls and fish.
1: You know, I used to like a codfish, but now they all tasted like a permalube.
0: Sorry.
1: Well, how come you didn't mention being dishonest with 210 million citizens?
0: Forgot to mention that.
1: Well, for your penance, say I'm sorry 210 million times.
0: Don't you think that's a little stiff?
1: They don't call me Maximum Guido for nothing.

0: another question for you.
1: Who will it be?
2: I don't know.
3: I don't know.
4: Maybe someday we'll figure it out together.
5: Welcome to the Nightly News. First story is a tragedy from here in Hollywood. Legendary silent film star Mark Dunbar died today. He had no last words. However, he did make several gestures. The San Diego freeway was the scene of a freak accident today as six freaks in a camper crashed into three freaks in a van.

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1: Yeah, one of the things this world definitely needs more is love.
2: We're flashing you back to the golden age of flower power.
3: That was one of the original flower children, Cat Stevens, and we're featuring him this hour.
2: Yeah, he topped off that set with a tune called Sitting.
3: All about introspection, spiritual searching, and overcoming the pressures of fame.
4: You just don't know how to wear the mantle of popularity.
2: He wrote it when he was moving away from the pop star life and focusing on inner peace.
3: We also heard him do Changes 4 from the LP Teaser and the Firecat.
2: We also gave you the Allman Brothers' Hotlanta, a high-energy instrumental from their Live at Fillmore East album.
3: Dickie Betts developed that from a jam session, and it was a signature feature for bassist Barry Oakley.
2: And Edgar Winter's White Trash demanded that we save the planet.
3: Produced by Rick Derringer. That was Jerry LaCroix singing lead.
2: We return to our Cat Stevens feature next with another cut from Teaser and the Firecat.
3: He was born Stephen Dimitri Giorgio in London in 1948 to a Swedish mother and a Greek father.
2: He changed his name to Yusuf Islam in 1978 and quit playing music for a long time.
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7: The Nobel Prize in Mathematics has been awarded to a California professor who has discovered a new number. The number is Blean, which belongs between 6 and 7. More.

0: We interrupt this cartoon for a special report.
1: The Food and Drug Administration announced today that the glue on postage stamps causes air sickness in chickens.

0: From the Bamboo Peace Palace in Eureka Springs, Arkansas, inside the George Carlin Memorial Studio. Dun, dun, dun.
1: You've got the Flower Power Hour, and that was Jethro Tull.
0: Up to Me came from his album Aqualung, Ian Anderson's signature flute, and of course Martin Barr on guitar.
1: Also Joni Mitchell, People's Party segued into the same situation from her LP Court and Spark.
0: Also, a delicious blues number called Must Be Blue, title cut from that LP by Arkansas native David Starr. He now makes his home in Colorado.
1: And we're saluting Cat Stevens this hour. Morning Has Broken came from Teaser and the Firecat.
0: Rick Wakeman, who was a session musician at the time, played piano on that track just before he joined Yes.
1: Here at the Flower Power Hour, we're now in our fifth year of spreading peace and love worldwide, one song at a time.
0: And this hour, we salute the winner of the 1957 Nobel Peace Prize, Canadian Secretary of State for External Affairs, Lester Bowles Pearson.
1: He won for his crucial contribution to the deployment of a United Nations emergency force in the wake of the Suez Crisis.
2: Thank you.
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0: Bob Dylan's up next with a tune called One More Cup of Coffee from his LP Desire.
1: We talked with his violinist, Scarlett Rivera.
5: I think that was my personal favorite of the album, and I loved playing that live. 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And I think he tested that out in that day we were together. We'd be playing some gypsy kind of stuff. So when that song came up, I was ready for it.
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0: from Medio, from the desert of the sea, from North Dakota to South Dakota. 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

I feel my beloved barrio, my ghetto. Do you feel it? This is the story of where I was born. No man's land. Between 115th Street and 125th. Everyone today is talking about el barrio or their ghettos, about the hard times they had. We had hard times, but we had good times too. I can remember the summer. Summertime was beautiful. The days were long. We didn't need any ocean breeze. To the left, we had the Hudson River. To the right, the East River. When we wanted to refresh ourselves, who needed the ocean? We had the pump. You remember the Johnny pump? All we needed was a good screwdriver and a can, and we were refreshed. At night, the breeze was beautiful. Tar Beach, that was our meeting place. And we had fun galore. When I went home, my mother was beautiful. Our food was really together. Rice and beans, that's our soul food, with a little cuchi fritos on the side. And for a little dessert, we had Mavi, the grooviest tasting drink you want to try. Everything was beautiful to me. My querido, my beautiful barrio, my ghetto.

Sounds wild. Hi, I'm Riley Woodford for the Alaska Department of Fish and Game. Alaska is home to some of the biggest birds in North America. The trumpeter swan is the heaviest bird in Alaska and the heaviest wild bird in North America, averaging 25 pounds, but sometimes reaching more than 30 pounds. The trumpeter swan's close cousin, the tundra swan, averages 15 pounds. The heaviest bird in North America is the domestic turkey, which can weigh more than 40 pounds. Wild turkeys aren't nearly as large and weigh about 20 pounds. And with turkeys, males are much heavier than hens. Bald eagles have the widest wingspan of Alaska's birds, approaching 7.5 feet. Bald eagles are big birds, but they're not as heavy as they look. Bald eagles average about 8 to 12 pounds, and like all raptors, the females are larger than the males. The heaviest bird in the world is the African ostrich. Males can reach 350 pounds. The rare California condor has the largest wingspan of any bird in North America and can spread 9 feet from wingtip to wingtip. The wandering albatross, a giant seagull-like seabird of the southern hemisphere, has the greatest wingspan of any bird on Earth, stretching 11 feet across. More remarkable than how large birds get is how quickly they grow. Some nestling birds double their weight in one day after hatching. And some songbirds grow to their full adult weight just 10 days after hatching. For Sounds Wild, I'm Riley Woodford. Sounds Wild is brought to you by the Alaska Department of Fish and Game.

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0: Welcome to Counterspin, your weekly look behind the headlines. I'm Janine Jackson. This week on Counterspin, Luddites didn't hate machines. Historian and online educator Casey Fiesler reminds us that 19th century English textile workers, the Luddites, were not anti-technology. They were, she says, quote, anti the unaccountable deployment of technology by those who stood to profit from it at the expense of those with less power. They were anti the use of technology to de-skill labor, to take work that took years of craft knowledge and render it performable by anyone who was then dispensable. They were anti the imposition of technology on communities who had no say in how it was deployed or who would bear its costs, close quote. Those are words to keep in mind as commencement speakers and politicians and pundits tell you that artificial intelligence is a train leaving the station and your only choice is to pick a seat. But also, yes, democratic decision-making is still a thing. Why do you ask? Also, if you ask, your name goes on a list. We'll talk about the proliferation of data centers that are very much brick and mortar against the backdrop of press coverage that suggests that artificial intelligence all happens in the ether somewhere with Melissa Garriga. She's communications and media relations manager at the feminist grassroots organization Code Pink. That's coming up today on Counterspin, but first a very quick look back at some recent press. USA Today was not alone in reporting on the cutoff of the Supplemental Nutrition Assistance Program, or SNAP, to millions of people who rely on it to provide food for their families, unless they jump through more bureaucratic hoops. The country's largest nutrition assistance program, the paper said, has undergone fresh scrutiny after it became a flashpoint during the government shutdown last year. Nothing, in other words, in the lead about any changes in the needs of the people who rely on SNAP, just that it became a hot topic. So now some people need to go hungry because Donald Trump. In a corporate news media tale as old as time, the paper wrote, quote, new work requirements were added to prevent fraud and waste, according to Agriculture Secretary Brooke Rollins, close quote. That sentence's dependent clause after the comma allowed us how the people who measure things, rather than just pontificate about them, the U.S. Congressional Research Service, described SNAP fraud as rare. Critics have warned against the changes, USA Today says, saying they weaken an important social safety net. So are paper readers meant to leap to the side of critics, especially when it isn't even spelled out what they're critics of? All of this is textbook. Right-wingers deflect from real top-down causes of social misery to say things like, poor people eat too much. So while you read this sort of thing, and you will, we would hope that you'd remember Counterspin guest Crystal Fitzsimons, president of the Food Research and Action Center, who explained to listeners last year that no research supports the idea that adding work requirements to SNAP increases long-term employment. What we know it does, she said, is increase poverty and hunger. Quote, we have 42 million people in this country who participate in SNAP. And the problem isn't that we have 42 million people on SNAP. The problem is that we have 42 million people who live in poverty. We do not have wages that are high enough to support all of our workers and move them out of poverty, close quote. Even if you set aside the large percentages of SNAP recipients who are children, who are seniors, who are people with disabilities, and remember these people are being told to get off their butt and not just look for work, but go to an office and document that they're looking for work. Fitzsimons says, quote, if somebody's looking for a job, it is very hard to do anything when you're hungry. And so if we want to encourage people to be able to be productive in our workforce, we need to make sure that people are not going hungry, close quote. If that sounds simple, it's because it is. 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Counterspin is brought to you each week by the Media Watch Group Fair. A story in U.S. News and World Report was headlined, "Polls and Protests Show Americans Are Turning on Data Centers." The piece outlined grassroots opposition to the data centers used to power artificial intelligence, noting excessive use of water and energy resources and noise and other pollutions that are being shown to lead to health problems. But while that critical information about impacts shapes the article, the frame of it gave me pause. Americans are turning on data centers suggests that the fast, you might say frantic, pace of rolling out this massive new phenomenon was embraced up until now, and people are now changing their minds. In reality, people are responding in real time to something they've never had an opportunity to learn, much less speak about. But then the tell is in the lead. Quote, "The data centers are coming. The data centers are coming," close quote. And then the framing that follows. AI data center construction brings a new wave of NIMBYs. Now, the article gives no evidence that people opposing data centers in their communities would be happy with them in someone else's backyard. Maybe they are self-interested and public-minded. Maybe they see their lives as connected with those of others. Maybe they think if they have to be the canaries in this particular coal mine, they're going to do it without letting corporate news media tutting distract or deter them. In the face of an avalanche of billionaire PR about inevitability, our guest is among those working to help us see the human beings at the sharp end of what we're called is a data center boom. Melissa Gehriger is Communications and Media Relations Manager at the feminist grassroots organization Code Pink. She joins us now by phone from Mississippi. Welcome to Counterspin, Melissa Gehriger.
1: Hey, Janine, thanks so much for having me on today. And this is just a perfect time to be talking about this. I can't wait to get into it with you.
0: Well, and I want to talk through the piece that you wrote, which I found, as I say, void-filling. You wrote a few weeks back. I saw it headlined, "The Dark Side of the Data Center Boom," but I preferred another headline that I also saw, "The Harm Data Centers Cause Isn't Only Local." And I appreciated it for a number of dots that it connects. But let's just start where you start, which is that a majority of the new data centers, that 67%, are being built in rural areas, and three quarters of those are in Midwestern and Southern towns. I feel like rural America, for a lot of pundits and media, is kind of a rhetorical device. It's where real Americans live. But when those people speak up, the story shifts. But it's meaningful that this is where they're starting out. Yeah.
1: Yeah, it's absolutely meaningful. And you first have to just realize why this is happening. You have the elected leaders, the governors and whatnot of these states who are kind of like these pick-me girls for, like, big tech industry, right? Because they want to, like, be a part of that billionaire class. But what they're doing is they're using the vulnerabilities of their communities, the need for economic growth, the lack of job opportunities, and they're using these needs of their communities to kind of, like, say, hey, come here. We're going to bring jobs. We're going to provide, you know, economic growth, and you're going to be a part of this great new tech frontier, right? But it's at the actual expense of these communities. Nothing that they're doing by bringing them to these rural areas or to benefit these rural areas.
0: And folks are not buying it. I mean, I think that might be what's surprising people is folks that I've had guests tell me, don't sleep on the South. You know, organizing is happening. And so folks are responding, and it's important. Yeah.
1: Yeah. And I mean, you know, like here in Mississippi, there was one that was built recently and rather quickly. And I think this was kind of before, you know, all the negative effects became kind of well known. But it was the communities there and the frontline communities there that started saying, hey, this is what's happening with these centers. This is what's happening when they're being built here where you live. And so, yeah, it's very much people realizing for themselves, and they're not naive and they're not dumb and right. We're not lazy here in the South, right? Like, we understand what we have to do. And part of that is getting organized as communities. And now you see this big pushback, and it's happening more and more.
0: And what we're also seeing is folks saying, and that's why I love the headline, the harm data centers cause isn't only local. Folks in Mississippi, folks in the South and in the Midwest are not just saying, although they are completely legitimately saying they don't want it in these data centers in their backyard for the harms that they're causing, but they also recognize that there are connections. And this is the thing that your piece lifts up that I've not been seeing elsewhere. And that is the connection between the products and the producers of what's going on in these data centers and why it has global implication. If you could just talk us through that.
1: Yeah. So, I mean, something that we like to say at Code Pink is that these data centers are like products of war and products for war. Right. And so essentially what that means is that they are used in war, right? Like, they're the infrastructure that provides for surveillance and for the targeting of where these bombs are going to be dropped, right? In these communities across the globe. And so in that sense, they're products of war, but they're also products for war. And the demand to keep these data centers going, the demand to keep the infrastructure up, is these huge volumes of critical minerals, right, mm-hmm. as well as fossil fuels. And this need for these critical minerals that's driving U.S. warfare on resource-rich regions, right, like in Iran or in Venezuela. And so, and also not always mentioned in this conversation, but absolutely should be, in U.S.-backed warfare in the Congo as well. Mm-hmm. And so it's a double-edged sword there, because they are needed to make war, and then they are the war itself going into these regions under the guise of regime change is needed to get the resources to run these data centers.
0: Yeah, I think the fact that media talk about it as though it were somehow in the ether, you know, helps us to forget that, you know, as you say, they require raw materials, including fossil fuels. And people want to separate their fossil fuel conversation from their AI conversation. And you can't disconnect that, right? That's the connection.
1: Exactly. Exactly. It's an environmental issue. It's an anti-war issue. They're all connected here.
0: And folks are recognizing that. And I have to say, I have seen coverage of community pushback. I've seen videos of folks saying, this is the sound that I hear every night from the data center. And yet, it still is kind of presented as though these are a handful of NIMBYs, as this piece, otherwise strong piece, referred to people as people who don't want it in their backyard. And that plays into the idea of Southerners and rural people as kind of dumb, and they don't understand their place in the world and how important this really is, you know. And I guess I just want to kind of destroy that myth, because folks do recognize the connection between what's happening there and what's happening in the world. Yeah.
1: Right. Yeah. And, you know, I'm so glad that you're pushing back on that narrative that, you know, all of us here in the South are just, you know, kind of these dumb rednecks, if you will. We live and breathe just like everyone else. You don't have to be a genius even to see, though, what these data centers are doing, right? Like you said, it's very, very tangent. It's noise. They can hear the noise. They can see the pollution. They can feel the impact of increased energy bills, right? So it's like that whole narrative is just extremely invalid. And like you said, it's not that they don't want them in their backyards, but they see that this isn't good for the United States in general. It's not good for communities in general, whether it's, you know, in a city environment, a rural area. And I think that's what they're trying to say. And I think that's why there's this collective voice across the country. It's not in my backyard. It's not here, period.
0: And the activism is happening and it's working, right? I mean, what can you tell us about what folks are doing and kind of, you know, the impact that it's having? Certainly people are not staying silent.
1: Yeah. You know, one thing I just want to note too, that's really interesting, is how organic this activism is. Mm-hmm. And that's why it's having the success that it's having. And just recently, Kevin O'Leary, who is the one who has this data center that's the largest one, that's supposedly one up in Utah, is trying to paint the activism as this like foreign influence campaign, mm-hmm. right? They're specifically bringing Code Pink in there because, you know, they love to throw that accusation around with us. And basically saying that we're influenced by foreign governments, which is absolutely not true. And because of that, we are driving this like data center resistance across the country. But that's absolutely not true as well. We have no connections to the grassroots, you know, pushback that's happening. We're just out there trying to provide the narrative and also trying to explain, which the article is trying to explain, that it's not just our backyards here in the United States. It's not just like local ecosystems that these data centers are affecting, but it's also driving death and destruction across the globe, right? And so, yeah, all of these local communities that are banding together, they are seeing success. I don't think this is going to be an easy fight, though. I think it's going to take a lot because just as quick as some of these are getting shut down, others are popping up, right? But I do think that there seems to be just a large, I haven't seen this type of pushback across the country in a while.
0: Right.
1: And it's very inspiring.
0: It is inspiring. And I just want to further us on the international aspect of it. The human-to-human across borders aspect of it seems very important. And I know that it's something that Code Pink, of course, is doing all the time, is saying the choices that you are making politically here in the U.S. are connected to what is happening to human beings similarly situated in other countries. And, you know, obviously we can talk about it with fossil fuel extraction, sanctions, all kinds of things. But I do see those international connections being made. And for me, that's super inspiring.
1: It is. I think this is a general trend, too. The country itself is shifting to a more, there's more of an anti-war sentiment these days than perhaps there has been in the past. And so people are making these connections, you know, not just with data centers, but just with like government spending and how the Pentagon budget is growing, but their communities are being deprived of resources and safety nets, you know, here at home. And so I think that, yeah, people can see that, you know, okay, these data centers, they need these minerals, right? And where are we going to get these minerals? Oh, well, we're going to have to go to these other countries and get them. And how are we going to do that? Well, it looks like we're going to invade and bomb these countries and have to kill these innocent people, you know, in order to gain control of the sovereign nation's resources. Like you said, as people are seeing that very easily, everything is very exposed these days. And so I think that's another reason why this pushback is happening the way it is.
0: I think so, too. And I want to ask, you know, a lot of times when you hear the conversation, the idea is, well, we need transparency. We need to know who's doing what and where. And I want to put a pause on transparency as an end in itself, you know, because there are a lot of things that we know that are happening and we still don't stop or we don't have the levers to stop. You know, the information that we get, obviously, that's point one, you know, but then we have to be able to use it. And so it brings us back to how this conversation is showing up, the way that people can speak, they can show up and say, we don't want this. And then the local board just says, yeah, we're doing it anyway, you know, so it's also a conversation about political process, right? And public participation in decision making, right?
1: Right. Well, it's absolutely showing us that the illusion that we have this like democracy here in the United States is just that. It's an illusion. And then, of course, we use this whole idea that we have to go protect democracy abroad when we honestly don't even have it here at home, you know, in the real sense. And so, like I said, there's a lot of contradictions being heightened right now. And yes, the more we know, the more we can push back and the more organized people are getting. But that doesn't mean that power is just going to concede either. And so there has to be some systematic changes, of course. But I think we're getting there. You know, I think our country is getting there. And the more that we unite around these issues and the more that we take a more internationalist approach, I think the quicker we're going to get there and the more success we're going to have.
0: Well, I think that we both probably are already on some lists. But as of this week, we've learned that people who have critical questions about artificial intelligence or about data centers, we're going to go on a list and for opposing them, and we're going to be called terrorists. And it's part of what we're already saying. But being unafraid is kind of a, we really have to tell folks, we really do have to accept that some things that you want to say and that you need to say are going to get you put on a list. And I understand why that scares people, but I mean, here's where we are in 2026. How do you respond to people who think it's just too scary to sign up with you? It's too scary to come out to a protest. What are your thoughts on that?
1: Well, I mean, I do understand that like entry point to activism is different for everyone. Mm-hmm. But you know, I don't want to just sit here and preach like there's nothing scary to be put on the list, because obviously it is.
0: It is.
1: And people have different risk factors, and some people have more privilege than others. You know, like some people can possibly go to jail and it doesn't have that huge of an impact as someone else. But I think that, you know, there is safety in numbers, and the, you know, what are they going to put all of us on a list? Right. And then at that point, what does that even mean? And, you know, yes, it's scary. But I think what's scarier is not saying anything. What's more frightening to me is none of us are going to do anything about it. And then what future does that leave our children? You know, I have two boys who are 19 and 21, and they're entering, you know, this adulthood stage of their life. And the idea of getting married and having children and buying a home and just, you know, in general, thriving in life, that whole idea is, it's almost questionable. Like, is that even possible, right? Yeah. And so if we don't push back now, if we don't stand up now, you know, okay, I'm on a list. Well, so is my neighbor, right? And yeah. So is everybody on my street, right? And if we don't utilize the numbers that we have, you know, to me, the future is more frightening if we just let things go and if we just let this billionaire class and these, you know, tech giants win.
0: I absolutely agree. I will only ask you finally, because I'm a media critic, what would you like to see? I've seen a lot of independent, courageous reporting on this. I've seen a lot of less courageous reporting from mainstream media. And I'll just address the idea that a lot of coverage speaks matter-of-factly about the growing demand for artificial intelligence. You know, the growing demand for AI. So how are we going to deal with it? And how is the public? And it, I feel like the frame is already off. But I would ask you finally, what would you like to see more or less in terms of media coverage of this set of issues?
1: Yeah, I think that there just needs to be a really honest conversation in the media about, is any of this necessary?
0: Mm-hmm.
1: You know, and I can't remember, I think we spoke about this before, but, you know, there's this idea out there that, like, this is happening and you have to get on board.
0: Yep.
1: But who's pushing that idea, right? Like, where is that coming from? why is it happening? And then is it necessary for it to happen? And I think, you know, can safely argue that it's not necessary. Like most of these things that AI is providing, we already had that before. We already had means to do these things before. It's not giving us something new. It's not giving us a new technological edge, right? It's not fulfilling this lack of something that the country didn't have. And so I think I would love to just see more media frame it in that way. Instead of this is happening, it's time to get on board, you don't want to be left behind. More questioning of why is this happening? It's not necessary.
0: All right, we're going to end it on that note for now. Melissa Garriga is Communications and Media Relations Manager at Code Pink. Thank you so much, Melissa Garriga, for joining us this week on Counterspin.
1: Of course. Thanks, Janine.
0: And that's it for Counterspin for this week. 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I'm Janine Jackson. 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
2: Hey, Girdwood. This is Random Task Collective coming in from Canada. How's it going? Enjoying the day? Sun outside? That's all good. We just wanted to say thank you for listening on 88.9 KUL.

0: Making contact.
1: You're listening to Making Contact. I'm Lucy Kang. In honor of Pride Month, we have a special show for you this week, featuring two stories from our archives, which means you'll also be hearing the voices of some past Making Contact producers, too. In the first half of today's episode, we'll hear about a pivotal moment from queer history, the Stonewall Uprising. We want to share part of a very special documentary that aired on Making Contact back in 2015. I'll let former Making Contact producer Laura Flynn take it from here.
2: When you think of Pride, parades and parties might come to mind. It might be hard to imagine that the worldwide LGBT celebrations were sparked by a neighborhood uprising in New York in 1969. But how many of us really remember what happened back in 1969? On today's show, we'll hear about the day that galvanized a generation and the continued fight for LGBT civil rights. I'm Laura Flynn, and you're listening to Making Contact. The first Pride parades took place in June 1970, marking the first anniversary of the Stonewall Uprising. Michael Shirker brings us this oral history, remembering Stonewall, the birth of a movement.
3: In 1969, the Stonewall was one of the most popular gay bars in New York City, and, like all other gay bars, was routinely raided by the Vice Squad. The patrons of these bars, many of whom were frightened at having their identities revealed, would quietly submit to any orders coming from the police. Yet, on June 27th, 1969, that all changed. The patrons of this bar, with the drag queens at the forefront, decided to fight back against the police. What happened here on that night would spark a revolution.
4: I'm Gene Harwood, and my age is 80.
5: I'm Bruce Merrill.
4: He also would like to know what your age is.
5: So my age? 78? Mm-hmm. Yes.

0: Before Stonewall was a very difficult proposition because we felt that in order to survive, we had to try to look and act as straight as possible. The attitude, the general attitude of society as far as employers were concerned and landlords, all of these people were very hostile and to protect ourselves, we had to act as rugged and manly as possible.
1: Name is Sylvia Rivera. My name before that was Ray Rivera until I started dressing in drag in 1961. The era before Stonewall was a hard era. There was always the gay bashings on the drag queens by heterosexual men, women, and the police.
2: My name is Seymour Pine. In 1968, I was assigned as deputy inspector in charge of public morals in the first division in the police department, which covered South Manhattan from 38th Street to the Battery, including the Greenwich Village area. It was the duty of public morals to enforce all laws concerning vice and gambling, including prostitution, narcotics, and laws and regulations concerning homosexuality.
3: My name is Red Mahoney. I've been hanging out, drinking, partying, and working in the gay bars for the last 30 years. In the era before Stonewall, all of the bars, 90% of the bars, were mafia-controlled. They were controlled because the mafia had the right connections. There wasn't that many gay bars. It had maybe one, two uptown in the Upper East Side. They would get closed down, and there'd be one or two in the West Side. They'd get closed down, and Midtown, there'd be one, two, three, maybe open. As they would get closed down, they'd move around, and they were dumps.
4: I'm Joan Nessel, co-founder of what is now the largest collection of lesbian culture in the world. The police raided lesbian bars regularly, and they did it. They both did it in the most obvious way, which was hauling women away in paddy wagons. But there was regular weekend harassment, which would consist of the police coming in regularly to get their payoffs. And in the Sea Colony, we had a back room with a red light, and when that red light went on, it meant the police would be arriving in around 10 minutes. And so we all had to sit down at our tables. And we would be sitting there almost like school children. And the cops would come in. Now, depending on who was on, which cop was on, if it was some that really resented the butch women, who were with many times very beautiful women, we knew we were in for it, because what would happen is they would start harassing one of these women and saying, "Huh, you think you're a man? Come outside, we'll show you." And the woman would be dragged away. They'd throw up against a wall, and they'd say, "So you think you're a man? Let's see what you got in your pants." And they would put their hand down her pants.
5: On Friday night, June 27th, 1969, at about 11:45, eight officers from Public Morals 1st Division loaded into four unmarked police cars. From their headquarters on 21st Street and 3rd Avenue, they headed downtown and then west towards the Stonewall Inn here at 7th Avenue and Christopher Street. It was the second time the bar was raided that week. The local 6th Precinct had just received a new commanding officer who kicked off his tenure by initiating a series of raids on gay bars. And New York was in the midst of a mayoral campaign, always a bad time for homosexuals. Mayor John Lindsay had good reason to agree to the police crackdown. He had just lost his party's primary and needed a popularity boost. And the Stonewall Inn was indeed an inviting target. Operated by the Gambino crime family without a liquor license, this dance bar drew a crowd of drag queens, hustlers, minors, and more masculine lesbians known as bull dykes. Many were black or Hispanic. It was almost precisely at midnight that the Moral Squad pulled up to the Stonewall Inn, led by Deputy Inspector Seymour Pine.
2: For some reason, things were different this night. As we were bringing the prisoners out, they were resisting. One drag queen, as we put her in the car, opened the door on the other side and jumped out. at which time we had to chase that person, and he was caught, put back into the car. He made another attempt to get out the same door, the other door, and at that point we had to handcuff the person. From this point on, things really began to get crazy.
6: My name is Robert Rivera, and my nickname is Birdie, and I've been cross-dressing all of my life. I remember the night of the riots. The police were escorting the queens out of the bar and into the paddy wagon, and there was this one particularly outrageously beautiful queen with stacks and stacks of Elizabeth Taylor-style hair, and she was asking them not to push her. And they continued to push her, and she turned around and she mashed the cop with her high heel. She knocked him down, and then she proceeded to frisk him for the keys to the handcuffs that were on him. She got them, and she undid herself and passed them to another queen that was behind her.
2: Well, that's when all hell broke loose at that point. And then we had to get back into the Stonewall.
7: My name is Howard Smith. On the night of the Stonewall riots, I was a reporter for the Village Voice, locked inside with the police covering it for my column. It really

0: leaders, in which they did succeed, and they then used that parking meter to as a battering ram to break down the door, and they did in fact open the door. They crashed it in, and at that point was when they began throwing Molotov cocktails into the place.
1: There were a couple of cops stationed on either side of the door with their pistols, like in a combat stance, aimed in the door area. A couple others were stationed in other places, behind like a pole, another one behind the bar, all of them with their guns ready. I don't think up to that point I had ever seen cops that scared.
2: When the Morrill Squad officers barricaded themselves inside the Stonewall, Deputy Inspector Pine put in a 1041 call, an emergency help request which can only be placed by a high-ranking officer. That call was mysteriously canceled, and the telephone inside the Stonewall went dead. It took nearly 45 minutes for the riot police to get to the Stonewall and rescue the Morrill Squad from the smoldering bar.
3: My name is Martin Boyce, and in 1969, I was a drag queen known as Miss Martin. I remember on that night, when we saw the riot police, all of us drag queens, we linked arms, lighted our rockets, and sang the song we used to sing. We are the village girls, we wear our hair in curls, we wear our dungarees above our Nelly knees. And the police went crazy hearing that, and they just immediately rushed us. We gave one kick and fled.
4: My name is Rudy, and the night of the Stonewall, I was 18. And to tell you the truth, that night I was doing more running than fighting. I remember looking back from 10th Street. And there on Waverly Street, there was a police, I believe, on a cop, and is on his stomach in his tactical uniform and his helmet and everything else, with a drag queen straddling him. She was beating the hell out of him with her shoe.
5: My name is Mama Jean. I'm a lesbian, and I guess you would label me as a butch. I remember on that night, I was in a gay bar, a women's bar, called Cookies. We were coming out of the gay bar, going toward 8th Street. And that's when we saw everything happen, blasting away, people getting beat up, police coming from every direction, hitting women as well as men with their nightsticks, gay men running down the street with blood all over their face. We decided right then and there whether we were scared or not. We didn't think about it. We just jumped in.
2: The media covered the riot extensively. The Daily News featured it on its front page. There were reports on all the local television and radio stations. By the next day, graffiti calling for gay power had appeared on buildings and sidewalks all over the West Village. Hastily worked up flyers distributed on street corners touted the night as the hairpin drop heard round the world. And the next night, thousands of men and women converged on the West Village. They came here, back to the Stonewall, to see what would happen next. While trash cans were set on fire, stones were thrown, and sporadic fighting broke out between police and gays, the more than 400 riot police milling around the village ensured that the previous night's violence would not be repeated. But on this night, for the first time, gay couples could be seen walking hand in hand or kissing in the streets. Just by being there, surrounded by reporters and photographers and onlookers, thousands of men and women were proclaiming to themselves and the rest of the world that they were gay. And the crowds grew and came back the next night and for one more night the following week. What happened here on those nights helped to usher in a new era, both personally and politically, for gay men and lesbians.
6: My name is Jim Forat, and I'm in the mid-60s, along with Abby Hoffman and Jerry Rubin. I was one of the founders of the Yippie movement. I remember on the third night of the riots, there was this meeting called by Mattachine Society at St. John's Church on Waverly Place. We went, and Randy Wicker was running the meeting.
7: For 10 years, I've been going on television as Randy Wicker, the respectable homosexual dressed in dark suit and tie, explaining to people that most homosexuals look like everybody else and behave like everybody else. And when Stonewall began happening, you had chorus lines of queens kicking their heels up at the police, bonfires burning in the corner of trash baskets and throwing bricks and stones at the police. I was horrified because this violated everything that we thought of as responsible behavior, that this was not the way respectable.

0: citizens behaved.
1: Evelyn Hooker was a sociologist, I believe. Randy had introduced her, and she got up, and she suggested that we should have a candlelight march, that we should turn the other cheek because gay people were really different, we were really nice, and we had to show how nice we were and stop all this rioting because people were going to get hurt. I remember I stood up, and I said, no, we are not going back. And people felt the same thing I felt. And we marched out of that room, and that was the night that the Gay Liberation Front was born.
2: That night, in some very deep way, we finally found our place in history. Not as a dirty joke, not as a doctor's case study, not as a freak, but as a people.
3: Remembering Stonewall was engineered by Spider Blue. It was produced by David Isay with a grant from the Pacifica National Program Fund. I'm Michael Shirker.
4: That was an excerpted version of Remembering Stonewall, the birth of a movement, as it aired on a Making Contact episode from 2015 hosted by Laura Flynn. The documentary was produced in 1989 and is part of the Pacifica Radio Archives. After a quick break, we'll dive into another throwback story from the Making Contact vault. Stay tuned.
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4: Welcome back to Making Contact. I'm Lucy Kang. For the second half of today's Pride episode, we go back to 2014 when we got to visit a gay rodeo on the show. I'll let another former Making Contact producer introduce the story.
6: I'm Andrew Stelzer, and this is Making Contact.
7: There's only one thing left for us to say. On three, it's Let's Rodeo. One, two, three, let's rodeo! You got it. Thank you, Pepe. Thank you, Craze. Have a great day.
6: Rodeo is a part of life for many Americans. But if you're an LGBTQ rodeo fan, participating in the sport you love can mean hiding part of who you are to fit in. You don't often hear the words gay and rodeo together, but as producer Vanessa Roncagno found out, across the country, a tight-knit group of queer cowboys has found a way to live the country and western lifestyle in their own way. On this edition of Making Contact, she brings us one bull rider's story.
8: So my name is Jason Strand. We're at Corona Ranch in Phoenix, Arizona. And this is the first day of the Phoenix Rodeo and first rodeo of the season.
9: It's rodeo season again, and Jason Strand has come from the San Francisco Bay Area to be here. He's one of the very few cowboys here who still competes in the rodeo's most dangerous event, bull riding. Minutes before his first ride of the season, Jason's standing behind the chutes. They're the metal pens on one end of the arena where the crew holds the bulls before the event. The arena spreads out in front of him, surrounded by colorful wooden bleachers where some 300 fans clap and cheer. At 33, Jason's pretty young compared to most of the cowboys here. He's a small guy, blue-eyed and baby-faced, and overall seems like no match for the huge bull he's about to get on. I grabbed a cowboy in the crowd to help explain what was happening.
10: Jason's getting ready. He's got his chaps on. He's got his mouth guard in. He's cinching up his protective bull riding vest.
8: I've had my fair share of injuries.
9: That's Jason again.
8: I've been stomped on a number of times. My first full year riding, I had a bull land on my chest in Denver. Hit my chest, my shoulder, and cracked my helmet in half. Had my legs stomped on a number of times. I got gored in Chicago last year. I took a horn to my hip. That was probably my worst. I've been lucky. Any ambitions that I have, and anything at all that is keeping me from concentrating on where I need to look, on my breathing, on my technique, I try to push it out of my mind. Because the slightest distraction can cost you big time.
10: Yeah, he's pacing back and forth a little bit, just waiting for him to get ready for his animal. Oh, I'm sure he's nervous. We want to do so well each time, and it's 6 seconds, so it's very quick. All right, now he's getting over the top rail. He's straddling the animal, just getting down onto the back of it.
0: It's a 15 to 3,000 pound animal, and so you're straddling this huge animal, and I mean, if you've ever ridden a horse, it almost feels like a saddle that just keeps moving on its own.
10: And there's the gates open. He's going. It's bucking. He's going out. We got a good ride.
0: When it bucks, you get to feel that raw power. It's like four people coming up behind you and just shoving you from the back forward. And then, again, from the front. It's tremendous. For a rider, you live for that buzzer. And every second feels like minutes or hours. There's a point where you start thinking, you're just, oh my God, did they not set the buzzer? And at that point, you're still fighting, you're still going with it, you're going strong, or your thoughts have gotten the best of you, and you've lost track of what you're doing, and you start to fall, and then as you start to hit the ground, you hear the buzzer, and you're going, oh.
11: You know, the rodeo is so many different things to so many different people. You've got the contestants, you've got the officials, you have the royalty contestants, the people competing for Mr., Ms., Mister, and so forth. You have people that come to the rodeo just to dance. You have people who come to the rodeo as vendors that are trying to sell products, many of which are LGBT focused. You have the spectators. If you want to dress in drag and perform, you can do that at the rodeo. If you want to be a bull rider, whether you're a man or a woman, you can come out and be a bull rider. You can be whatever you want, and I think that's just fantastic.
12: This is not professional level rodeo, right? Because that's not what we do for a living. You know, we're teachers and doctors and lawyers and courier drivers, whatever we happen to be. This is just our hobby. This is what we do, but we do it a lot.
9: Like any rodeo, there's roping events, speed events, and rough stock events, the ones where people get really dirty, like bull riding and steer wrestling, but there's some special competitions too.
13: And the camp events are unique to gay rodeo.
14: Well, and they're called camp events because they're campy. Yeah. That's the whole point. They're just for fun.
13: And they tend to be some of the more popular events in the stands. A team of two run out, one holds the legs of a goat, the other one puts underpants on it, jockey shorts, underpants, and they race back. That's goat dressing. We have another one called steer decorating, where one person holds a steer on a lead and the second person ties a ribbon on their tail, and they both run back and hit a timer. And the third one is really popular. It's called wild drag. It's a team of three. There's a male, a female, and then a third person dressed in female attire. And they have to get the drag person up on the steer, and then they have to come back across the line with the person riding the steer back. People get into the costumes. A team has come out dressed in nun and priest attire. A couple years ago, there was a team of three who dressed up as Gone with the Wind.
6: Our friend Jason Strand has decided to do wild drag as well. And he is in a lovely red cotton candy matted mess of a wig and a little black tutu. Of course, in his Wranglers and his cowboy boots as well. And the cowgirls just handed off the rope to the cowboy. They're struggling to get it back across the 70-foot line. Oh, steer flipped over. That is never a good thing. Jason just fell down. That's not good. Now the two team steers are tangled. Oh, Jason just got flipped over, caught in the rope, tripped by the rope, lost his hair, and he's given up.
9: Gay rodeo started back in 1975 when a guy named Phil Ragsdale decided an amateur gay rodeo would be a great way to raise money for charity and break some stereotypes in the process. It was a success, and similar rodeos started cropping up across the West. The independent groups eventually got together and formed the International Gay Rodeo Association, IGRA. Gay rodeo emerged as the AIDS epidemic was starting to hit gay communities around the country. The rodeos were a safe haven that meshed gay liberation ideology with the country Western Party, and they filled a huge need.
15: back in the 80s, we were getting very, very, very little support and attention and focus on what ended up being a very devastating disease for our community. My name is Steve Woolert. I live in San Diego, California. I was Mr. IGRA 2006. All of us that grew up in the Midwest or the West or on farms and ranches as we were coming of age and coming out were searching for that thing that we identified with, because it was very hard to be a gay cowboy. First time that I went to a gay rodeo and walked into a ballroom where men were dancing with men to country music. I mean, sorry. I found my home. Because there's a lot of us that grew up that way and essentially had to be completely closeted if we wanted to participate in rodeo.
16: I grew up in a small town on a farm, and so I've been to many rodeos, and it's very much the, you know, jeans and big belt buckles and very conservative Christian environment, and I would not have expressed myself in that venue. And I'm very open now, but I would never have dreamt. Yeah.
17: So
16: yeah.
17: If you were to go back home to visit, would you express yourself then?
16: Well, if my family would allow me to go back home and visit, then maybe. Would you, Brian?
17: Well, I'm from LA, so it's no big deal anymore.
16: If I had been exposed to that there are other farmers, ranchers that were just like me and they loved what they did, it could have changed my path, most definitely.
18: I'm Darcy Ward, and I work the rodeo circuit. I started working it when I was still female, and then in the early 2000s, I transitioned to male. So I'm F to M, which is female to male, transgender. It's been very important to me to try to come out more and more to everybody, because there's still, even in the gay community itself, a lot of prejudice towards transgenders. And we're trying to say, hey, we're here. We're not bizarre, weird, crazy. It's just a part of who we are, and it's another part of the community to embrace. We're all dealing with the same crap, and we just want to be who we are and live our lives.
9: Jason's husband, Will, looks tired too. He's been in the stands all day cheering and photographing and videotaping. Will comes to the rodeos with Jason whenever he can, but he never competes. And it's clear this is Jason's thing, not his.
19: I'm Will Eichmann, and I am Jason Strand's husband. And we have been together for 10 years now. Jason and I met in Phoenix when we both lived here. We moved to San Francisco right before the Proposition 8 vote. We decided to get married like the weekend before the proposition, because we were worried that the vote was going to go the wrong way.
9: Jason grew up in Reno, Nevada, where he got introduced to rodeo. But it wasn't until he moved to San Francisco that he really got into it. It took Will by surprise.
19: He has a friend in San Francisco that participated. He suggested, Jason, you know, come down and help out with the crew. Well, he got down there, and he was so infatuated with it, people sponsored him to enter events. You know, no cowboy gear, no nothing, you know, out there in Skechers. Looked at him like, where did this come from? If you know my husband, it's not unusual. Things do come out of the blue with him. He's had the bug ever since.
20: They think I'm nuts. I mean, my mom, she thinks it's really cool, and she's happy that I love it, and, you know, she backs me 100%, but she thinks I'm nuts. She knows that for me, it's not just competing, it's the people. It's a very tight-knit family, and I love it now. I don't know how I went so long without doing it.
9: That was an excerpted version of a story from producer Vanessa Rancagno as it aired on a Making Contact episode from 2014, hosted by Andrew Stelzer. The International Gay Rodeo Association is still around, and in fact, this year marks the 50th anniversary of the Gay Rodeo. And that does it for today's show. I'm Lucy Kang. Thanks for tuning in to Making Contact.
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1: Sounds wild. Hi, I'm Riley Woodford for the Alaska Department of Fish and Game. On a sunny day last summer, a sea otter surfaced near Prince of Wales Island as a plane flew overhead. A biologist in the plane added the sea otter to the growing tally of Southeast Alaska sea otters. Sea otters were uncommon in southern Southeast Alaska a decade ago, but numbers have been increasing. Following the survey in the summer of 2010, biologists believe the sea otter population in southern Southeast, south of Frederick Sound, is close to 12,000 animals. Sea otters were extirpated from Southeast Alaska, and from most of Alaska, by fur traders in the 19th century. The nearest populations were hundreds of miles distant in Prince William Sound to the north and Oregon to the south. Hunting stopped in 1911, but otters had not recolonized Southeast Alaska until the 1960s, when about 400 sea otters were released at seven sites along Southeast Alaska's outer coast. 106 of those otters were released in southern Southeast.
2: In northern Southeast, the sea otter population grew rapidly around the original release locations, and otters began colonizing adjacent areas. Sea otter numbers were slower to increase in southern Southeast, but by 2003, a survey indicated the descendants of the 100 otters introduced to the Barrier and Marielle Islands had grown to almost 6,000 otters, a number that has likely doubled in the past 5 years. For Sounds Wild, I'm Kathy Hocker.
1: And I'm Riley Woodford. Sounds Wild is brought to you by the Alaska Department of Fish and Game.

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Sonic Cafe. That's the jam from way back in 1978, taking on the Kinks. And yeah, who doesn't want to be like David Watts, right? Yeah. Hey, I'm Scott Clark, and welcome to episode 516. This time, the Sonic Cafe unloads a mix that we pulled together from the last 62 years. Yeah, listen for Mumford and Sons snapping through Rubber Band Man. We've also got the contrast Caught in a Trap, and a great blues cut from guitar man Dave Spector. Listen for Funkified Out of Space around the bottom of the hour. Speaking of guitar firepower, Queen's Brian May tells the story of hearing Eddie Van Halen for the very first time. Then, of course, we'll crank it up with a couple of killer Van Halen tracks. Oh, and at the bottom of the hour, listen for another Sonic Cafe triple spin. This time, it's our British Invasion edition as we roll out the Beatles, their first three U.S. hits in the exact order they hit the charts way back in 1964. We've also got Male Feminism, a comedy short from Erica Rhodes, plus Mohamed El Sheikhi with a wild ride from his time as an Apple customer service specialist. Yes, all that, plus The Stranglers, Rod Stewart, and more. And oh yeah, before we forget, Neil deGrasse Tyson drops by to argue that we should all be living our life in dog years. We'll let him make the case for that one. So, hey, let's roll, huh? The tune is What Do I Know? This is Deep Sea Diver. And as always, we're the Sonic Cafe.

0: I can't speak for cat owners, but those who own dogs, you know. Every time you come back from wherever you went, the dog is happy and it's jumpy and it wants to lick you in the face. Even if you just went to get mail from the mailbox, they delight in your return. If you want to take them out for a car ride, they are the first in the car. They're some of the most joyous creatures that live among us. And dogs don't live as long as we do. An old dog is like 14. We live to 90 if we eat well and wear a seatbelt. You divide the two, you get basically a factor of 7. So this is where the 7 dog years formula comes from. Is there any deeper meaning to it? And I think there is. It means every single day a dog lives is equivalent to a week of your life. If they only get one day for every week you're alive, they make every day count. So when I look at a dog, I use that as a reminder of how I should live every day of my life. Because I get to live 7 times as long as the dog.
1: We're the Sonic Cafe.
2: It's a way of life.
3: You love it.

Ed Van Halen was a phenomenon, and I guess that hardly needs saying. I met him for the first time through Tony Iommi, my great friend from Black Sabbath, when I was watching the two of them and Van Halen were opening up for Black Sabbath. I mean, that was something to see. It was in the Circus Krone in Munich, and I hadn't seen Tony for a while, and I'd never seen Van Halen. Luckily, I got there in time to see him play, and I was just like, wow, what is this? What is this guy? What is he doing? I can't even begin to figure out how his fingers are moving, what he's doing. It was a bit like seeing Jimi Hendrix for the first time. Like, how does anyone do that? What has he got that is so magical that we've never seen before?

I feel like the men's interpretation of feminism now is just never helping us with anything. That's a feminist now. Like, the number of times the tiniest woman helps me with my luggage on the plane, it's always the tiniest woman, like a woman like you, who's like, oh, I'm gonna join in and help her. And then we're both struggling, and we're both like, oh, you're like trying to get it up, like, no, you've got it. Okay, you've got that side, you've got, and then a strong man's like, they've got it. I'm a feminist, don't wanna offend them.

Sonic Cafe. I'm your host, Scott Clark. You know, you can check us out on Facebook. Yeah, search us out at Sonic Cafe Radio. Then, if you would, give us a like and follow us. Then, you'll be the first to know when we release a new episode. And you can stream the Sonic Cafe on your device directly from Facebook, wherever you may be. So, yeah, that's kind of cool, huh? So, you can also, of course, hit us up anytime with an email at soniccaferadio@gmail.com. I'll say that one more time. Our email address here is soniccaferadio@gmail.com. So, yeah, now let's get back to the music here on the Sonic Cafe.

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0: would you like me to make your life a living hell?
1: Well, I'm not really ready for a relationship, Lois, but thank you for asking.
2: We're the Sonic Cafe.

0: I worked in customer service for so long. It's the main reason I don't believe that all lives matter, you know? You do it for a few months and then you're like, nah, everyone. And I used to work at this place not too long ago, sent me an email, and they were like, hey man, if you continue to bring the company's name up on stage, we will sue you. So, you know, legally I can't name them, but they do sell iPhones, so. It could be anyone, you know. Every time I pass by there, I'm like, blessed be the fruit, you know? And one thing they used to happen to me a lot, one of the customer service, is the customers, they would hear my accent and they would try to guess where I'm from, which, you know, is like a fun game for both of us. And I remember I had this one guy who approached me and he was like, hey man, I have a question to ask you. And I know it's just going to be like a white dude thing to ask. And I was like, no, I'm aware. My eyes gave me the heads up. And then he was like, are you Persian? And I was like, no, I'm not, you know, because I'm not. And then he replied with so much confidence and was like, are you sure though? I was like, honestly, it seems like you know what you're talking about. Like, maybe, I think maybe I am. Like, I had a long day. I think I forgot, you know. What do I know? The customer is always right, you know? And then he said, no, I'm just asking because my dad is Persian. And I was like, oh, okay. Do you think I'm your dad? Like, I'm not. Have known if I had a kid who was older than me, you know?
1: We're the Sonic Cafe.
2: Everything is sold separately. Assembly required.

0: the difference between a million and a billion. Because I think in America, we just kind of like, we don't even think about it. You know, right. You just hear it and you're like, billion. Oh, he must be a billionaire. You know, I'm sure someone, here's the difference that people don't realize. A million seconds is how many days, would you guess? A million seconds.
1: I've done this before and I always forget it.
0: Do you know?
1: A million seconds.
0: A million seconds.
1: 30 days.
0: That's a great guess. Okay.
1: Is it?
0: It's 11 days. That's good. Oh. Most people are way off. So it's 11 days.
1: Just a million. Take a chance.
0: Yeah, that's good. A million seconds is 11 days. How many days is a billion seconds?
1: How many?
0: 31 years.
1: Jesus.
2: Very, very interesting.

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0: Yeah, what's good, Goodwood? This is C. Lara, Queen Lyricist. I'm here right now, Ground Zero, representing.
1: Rob from the East Coast. This is Big G Martinez, a.k.a. Daddy Deep Glacier. You know what I'm saying? H2A.
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sounds wild. Hi, I'm Riley Woodford for the Alaska Department of Fish and Game. Alaska is home to some of the biggest birds in North America. The trumpeter swan is the heaviest bird in Alaska and the heaviest wild bird in North America, averaging 25 pounds, but sometimes reaching more than 30 pounds. The trumpeter swan's close cousin, the tundra swan, averages 15 pounds. The heaviest bird in North America is the domestic turkey, which can weigh more than 40 pounds. Wild turkeys aren't nearly as large. They weigh about 20 pounds, and with turkeys, males are much heavier than hens. Bald eagles have the widest wingspan of Alaska's birds, approaching 7.5 feet. Bald eagles are big birds, but they're not as heavy as they look. Bald eagles average just 8 to 12 pounds, and like all raptors, the females are larger than the males. The heaviest bird in the world is the African ostrich, and males can reach 345 pounds. The wandering albatross, a giant seagull-like bird of the southern hemisphere, has the greatest wingspan on Earth, stretching 11 feet across. More remarkable than how large birds get is how quickly they grow. Some nestling birds double their weight in one day after hatching, and some songbirds grow to their full adult weight in just 10 days after hatching. When young eagles are ready to leave the nest, when they're just 3 months old, they can weigh more than their parents. For Sounds Wild, I'm Riley Woodford. Sounds Wild is brought to you by the Alaska Department.

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2: Yeah. 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
7: Lana, can I get one more cup of coffee, please? 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
7: Well, it's not up to me to save the planet, you know. 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
7: Oop, dang, this coffee's too hot, Lana.

0: Meanwhile,
1: forgive us, Father, for we are the oil industry and we have sinned.
2: Just a minute, please. Come on, one at a time.
1: Forgive us, Father. We have sinned. We've been overly friendly with some Washington politicians. We've caused oil spills that kill seagulls and fish.
2: You know, I used to like a codfish, but now they all tasted like a permalube.
1: Sorry.
2: Well, how come you didn't mention being dishonest with 210 million citizens?
1: Forgot to mention that.
2: Well, for your penance, say I'm sorry 210 million times.
1: Don't you think that's a little stiff?
2: They don't call me Maximum Guido for nothing.

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3: I don't know.
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5: Welcome to the Nightly News. First story is a tragedy from here in Hollywood. Legendary silent film star Mark Dunbar died today. He had no last words. However, he did make several gestures. The San Diego freeway was the scene of a freak accident today as six freaks in a camper crashed into three freaks in a van.

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1: Yeah, one of the things this world definitely needs more is love.
2: We're flashing you back to the golden age of flower power.
3: That was one of the original flower children, Cat Stevens, and we're featuring him this hour.
2: Yeah, he topped off that set with a tune called Sitting.
3: All about introspection, spiritual searching, and overcoming the pressures of fame.
4: You just don't know how to wear the mantle of popularity.
2: He wrote it when he was moving away from the pop star life and focusing on inner peace.
3: We also heard him do Changes 4 from the LP Teaser and the Firecat.
2: We also gave you the Allman Brothers' Hotlanta, a high-energy instrumental from their Live at Fillmore East album.
3: Dickie Betts developed that from a jam session, and it was a signature feature for bassist Barry Oakley.
2: And Edgar Winter's White Trash demanded that we save the planet.
3: Produced by Rick Derringer, and that was Jerry LaCroix singing lead.
2: We return to our Cat Stevens feature next with another cut from Teaser and the Firecat.
3: He was born Stephen Dimitri Giorgio in London in 1948 to a Swedish mother and a Greek father.
2: He changed his name to Yusuf Islam in 1978 and quit playing music for a long time.
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7: The Nobel Prize in Mathematics has been awarded to a California professor who has discovered a new number. The number is Blean, which belongs between 6 and 7.

0: We interrupt this cartoon for a special report.
1: The Food and Drug Administration announced today that the glue on postage stamps causes air sickness in chickens.

0: from the Bamboo Peace Palace in Eureka Springs, Arkansas, inside the George Carlin Memorial Studio. Dun, dun, dun.
1: You've got the Flower Power Hour, and that was Jethro Tull.
0: Up to Me came from his album Aqualung, Ian Anderson's signature flute, and of course Martin Barr on guitar.
1: Also, Joni Mitchell, People's Party segued into the same situation from her LP Court and Spark.
0: Also, a delicious blues number called Must Be Blue, title cut from that LP by Arkansas native David Starr. He now makes his home in Colorado.
1: And we're saluting Cat Stevens this hour. Morning Has Broken came from Teaser and the Firecat.
0: Rick Wakeman, who was a session musician at the time, played piano on that track just before he joined Yes.
1: Here at the Flower Power Hour, we're now in our fifth year of spreading peace and love worldwide, one song at a time.
0: And this hour, we salute the winner of the 1957 Nobel Peace Prize, Canadian Secretary of State for External Affairs, Lester Bowles Pearson.
1: He won for his crucial contribution to the deployment of a United Nations emergency force in the wake of the Suez Crisis.
2: Thank you.
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0: Bob Dylan's up next with a tune called One More Cup of Coffee from his LP Desire.
1: We talked with his violinist, Scarlett Rivera.
5: I think that was my personal favorite of the album, and I loved playing that live. But we did talk a lot in the car on the way to the studio about gypsy music, and I think that was a deep conversation we had that we knew really had a connection to gypsy lore and gypsy culture and music. And I think he tested that out in that day we were together. We'd be playing some gypsy kind of stuff. So when that song came up, I was ready for it.
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1: 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Today's list, macadamia nuts and wax beans.
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0: from Meteo, from the desert to the sea, from North Dakota to South Dakota. 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
2: 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We're planting seeds from... 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
3: Where is Girdwood?
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1: Hi, it's Martin Joseph, yeah.
0: Oh, great to have you on our show, Martin. How you doing today?
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2: 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Welcome to the Flower Power Hour, Martin.
1: Good to be with you, Ken. Thanks very much.
2: For our listeners who may not be familiar with his work, Martin's been compared to Bruce Springsteen, John Mayer, Bruce Coburn, and Dave Matthews, but there's truly no one else like him. He was born in Penarth, Wales in 1960, and besides being a championship golfer in his youth, he has become an incredible and accomplished singer and songwriter. With just him and his guitar, he blows the crowd away night after night. Been recording since the 80s, did two albums for Sony Music in the 90s, had some top 40 hits as well, and then Martin launched his own record label in 1999 and was a trailblazer in using the internet to advance his career. In November 2025, you put out your 28th studio album, Troubled Horses. Martin will be talking about that in detail after we cover a few of the highlights of your other albums and your early influences. Who are some of the earliest singers and songwriters, Martin, that really caught your ear and got you interested in playing music?
1: Oh, gosh, a great question. There was a gentleman by the name of Max Boyce who was a Welsh folk singer, but he was kind of a comedian. He used a lot of humor to illustrate Welsh life, including our worship of the sport of rugby. And my grandfather had his live album.
3: Head farewell to Wembley and to that foreign clime. And now we're back in Cardiff because they finished it on time.
1: But he also had some very poignant songs about Welsh miners. He had a song called Dew, it's hard, Dew being the Welsh word for God. And it was about his father who worked down a mine. And that really struck a little sentimental part of my soul as a 10-year-old. I

0: Award-winning singer Martin Joseph's our guest.
1: I was really drawn to a lot of North American songwriters, Ken, to be honest. I feel that British are very good at bringing the latest fad into music or whatever, but we're not as good at wearing our hearts on our sleeves, perhaps, you know, showing emotion. So I started listening to John Denver, and of course, Johnny

0: I've got Martin Joseph on the line. I'm Ken Rundle. 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
1: So I was really drawn to that melancholic songwriting where a story was being told rather than music that was just in the background for us to dance to or anything like that. You know, I seem to set my heart on the narrative of music as a young boy, really, and kind of followed that path, really, I suppose.
0: Yeah. How about the first concert that you went to that just blew you away?
1: That's a heck of a question. I've never been asked that. I remember going to, like, when I was in school, you know, a lot of my friends were into, like, heavy metal and stuff, so we were going to see bands like Hawkwind and Led Zeppelin and UFO, and there was a Welsh band called Budgie. I certainly enjoyed rock music for quite a while there. I remember going to

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1: Welsh singer-songwriter Martin Joseph's our guest. The album Treasure the Questions, I like the title cut. It's a nice premise and a beautiful melody. The dynamics, the way it kind of ebbs and flows, I like that too. What gave you the impetus for this one, Martin?
2: Basically, I traveled to the Third World for the first time. A relief organization asked me to write some songs. I mean, it doesn't sound like a third world. I went to Thailand, but back in the 70s, there was an awful lot of poverty there. I'm sure there probably still is, but I remember being in Bangkok City and we went to a slum, and I think I realized that a lot of my thinking had not taken into account the great suffering that goes on in our world as well. And so when I sat with people that were powerless, I realized that I had far more questions than I did any answers that I cared to verbalize.
3: This song sometimes gets people a little upset. Not always. Some people find it hard to understand. It's just that I think sometimes that, well, certainly as an artist, I don't know about anybody else how you feel, but I'd rather be honest than try and pull the wool over people's eyes, because I think that there's an integrity and hopefully something that's attractive about someone that's being honest, because it's real and it's human. There's nothing wrong with not understanding everything. This song is called Treasure the Questions.

0: I've got Martin Joseph on the line. I'm Ken Rundle. You're listening to the Flower Power Hour. The title track from Being There is another outstanding cut, kind of a stream of consciousness lyrics. Take us back to when you were putting this song together, Martin.
1: This was a co-write with a dear friend of mine, Stuart Henderson. I was working with a producer called Ben Wish. Ben produced Mark Cohen's Walking in Memphis album. Yeah, Being There is a sort of a commentary on Britain at the time. We had this very unpopular thing called the poll tax. There was a lot of right-wing extremism loose and permeated politics, and this was meant to rebuff that.
0: Are you a fan of Peter Sellers?
1: Yeah, I am.
0: His movie Being There is one of my all-time favorites.
1: Well, there you go. Yes, I was aware that he'd, yeah, in fact, we probably pinched the title from that. I just can't remember.

0: This is Phil Proctor of the Fire Sign Theater, and I'm here to tell you that this portion of the Flower Power Hour is brought to you by Bear Whiz Beer. It's in the water. That's why it's yellow.
1: We're celebrating the power of the flower with Welsh singer-songwriter Martin Joseph this hour.
2: We heard a couple of title tracks there from Martin's albums Being There and Treasure the Questions.
1: Also Hawkwind with Welcome to the Future. Hawkwind was one of the first big concerts Martin went to.
2: We also heard Joni Mitchell do For Free, and singer Max Boyce from Wales gave us a snippet of Do It's Hard.
1: And we started the hour off with a song that got us turned on to your music, Martin, Born Too Late.
2: Yeah, I heard this song when it was played on one of our affiliate radio stations. That's how I found you, only about 40 years too late. For those of us who did grow up during the heyday of Laurel Canyon as a musical hotspot, this really hits a sweet spot for us, Martin.
3: That's nice. I am kind of proud of that song. I kind of stumbled into it, I think. I've always had people, even when I was signed to Sony, saying, you know, it's a pity you weren't around during a different period in terms of what my music was like. And so I just kind of flippantly said, well, I was born too late one day, you know, and I think someone suggested that might be a song title, and so off I went.
4: We'll return to the painful threshold after this message.
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1: Martin, your album Full Color Black and White has a song on it called The Ballad of Richard Lewis. And that's based on a true story, isn't it?
3: Yes, it is. It's about a guy, Richard Lewis, who in folklore is known as Dick Pindarin. He was unjustly hung for his part in the riots in Mercer in 1831, where those working underground in the iron industry were being treated very badly by those that owned the steelworks and the coal mines. And there was a rising up in 35 people were shot dead by the army, and one soldier was slightly wounded. And Richard Lewis was accused of doing this incorrectly. It wasn't him. And still to this very day, and some of us are still fighting for a posthumous pardon.
2: Wow. You're digging
3: another happy tune.
2: You're digging the Flower Power Hour. We call it the Make Love, Not War Show. Martin Joseph of Wales is our guest. I read a quote of yours, Martin, that said, I guess I try to write songs that can step up and speak to that given moment in time. A good song makes you feel like you're not alone in the world. Well, yours definitely do that for me, especially your song, Not a Good Time for God. I agree, it's not a good time unless your God is greed.
3: Well, yeah, he's certainly running right now, if that's the truth. Yeah, it's very hard, isn't it, to try and find the divine in mankind's behavior, especially

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3: 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I'm pretty sure the government keeps track of that.
2: I've got Martin Joseph on the line. 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
4: I've seen an awful lot in my days, but I've never felt quite so concerned for the future of my kids as I do right now. And I have to say that looking at America right now, it's very worrying. I'm sure for Americans, but it's alarming to many of us beyond your borders as to some of the things that are taking place right now.
5: Yeah, man, I can dig that.
4: I've been coming to play there for decades, and only, as I said, my musical heritage comes from within the culture of America.
5: Yeah.
4: Someone once said America is such a great idea. We just want to see the fulfillment of that idea in ways that are true and truthful and beautiful, and it's hard to find it right now.
2: Ever since JFK was shot dead and then his brother and Martin Luther King Jr., you know, that shook us to our core.
4: I wrote a song actually called Bobby, about Bobby Kennedy, and I was really happy with that song.

0: You're listening to the Flower Power Hour. We're hanging out with Martin Joseph this hour. Brings us to another cut from your 1960 album, Felt So Much. You have an incredible gift for transporting us to another place and time, complete with the emotions and the artifacts of that time. And when I hear this song, I think of philosopher Alan Watts' book, This Is It.
1: I haven't read that book. I'll have to make a note of that. Felt So Much starts off for me in the back of my parents' car on a trip to Europe when my sister and I were in single digits, and we used to lay in the back of the car, and I used to play a game with the telegraph poles and the wires, looking that the wires would finally touch each other, but that telegraph pole always separated them, and I thought that's a real nice image. And so I wrote this verse, and I thought that's age sort of 6 to 10, I wound up, maybe I could reflect all the other 30 years in the song. I felt like it was a sort of autobiographical journey through my days to that moment where I was at that time.

0: Your 28th studio album, Troubled Horses, came out November of 25. I love the title cut, Troubled Horses. It's polished, it's powerful poetry. Take us back, please, to the creation of Troubled Horses, Martin.
1: The great Canadian songwriter Bruce Coben showed me once, drop D, and your G goes down to F sharp, so those of you who play guitar can go home and try that out. The lyric was something my friend Stuart Henderson had come up with, and I moved a few bits of it around. And it was a response to the race riots that we had last summer in Britain, where a minority of people created a lot of fuss because of the immigrants, the migrants coming across channels from France to Britain. And the idea of the song really is to say, where do you think people in Britain have come from? We've come from all over the world to live here, as much, you know, just like America, really, you know.
0: Yeah.
1: You know, we're all immigrants. We're all from somewhere else.
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0: think of all the quotes being said about me, that one by Dave means the most because it references Bruce. And he is mentioned in the song along with many of your other great songwriting giants and artistic people to look back and remember. I sang this song at the Sisters Folk Festival in Oregon last September, and during the song, people were applauding certain lines in the song.
1: Yeah.
0: Even as I was playing them, they were clapping. And when I got to the end of the song, people stood up and for like 3 minutes and just applauded. And it made me realize how much your country is hurting, you know, how much pain is being caused right now. And I get that because we have something of that in Britain at times, but nothing like the extremes right now that are taking place in America. And if that was my country, then I would be deeply burdened and heartbroken for it too. And so I felt really humbled by that response to the song. It's a psalm of encouragement to your wonderful country that it would look to its best and remember the truth of who it is.
2: Last night I heard America, the country of before.

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3: 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That's a modern-day anthem for folks like us. Thanks for this tune, man.
4: Oh, it's a pleasure. I was just I wrote that very quickly, actually. So it's just a one-take recording at the end of that record, and Bruce Springsteen.

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1: This portion of the show brought to you by that little voice in your head that says,
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5: For the encore that night, I played a song called Driving Her Back to London. It's a song that came about when I was driving my daughter back to university some years ago, and we started to swap generational songs on our iPods or our phones as we were driving, you know, the 3-4 hour journey. So I play one that I like, she played me one. And as we did this, I had the idea that there was a song in the air. So I had this theory that if you don't write it down or make some mental note, it goes down the road to Billy Joel or Bruce Springsteen. And, you know, so you've got to take that moment. So she went to get a coffee at the service station, and I made some notes in the car, and I wrote this song called Driving Her Back to London, and it's basically about letting go as a parent and the realization that each generation that comes, I believe we become more human, we become better. And I have great hope in this young generation who are far less racist and they're more open, more accepting than we've been. And that's where I find my hope. So maybe that would be a nice song to kind of sum everything up.
6: This is a song I wrote for my daughter. What happened was I was driving her back to London from Cardiff. She was back to university. So to pass the time in the car, we exchanged songs, generational songs on our iPhones, right? She'd play me one, I'd play her one, that sort of thing. And I began to realize that there was something going on. As a writer, one of the things you have to do, and I would sure this apply to being a photographer or a painter, whatever, is you have to pay attention to the muse that is in front of you at any given time. As we swapped songs, I thought, there's a song here. So while she went to get an expensive coffee at the service station, I made some notes on the same iPhone. You follow the muse. Otherwise, if you don't want it, don't be arrogant enough to think it's going to remain. It won't. It goes down the road and Paul McCartney gets it, right? So I want the damn muse. So I made a few notes, and I came up with this song, and it's about letting go. It's about having the wisdom to hope that your kids will inherit the best of who you've been and completely reject those things that caused you to stumble and fall in the night. Because that's how it gets better, folks. As I look at my kids, they are far less racist. They are more open, more inclusive than my generation has been. Here come the young.

0: 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Welcome back.
1: Very nice. Okay, it's been our pleasure this hour to be hanging out with the amazing Welsh singer-songwriter Martin Joseph. 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
1: Hi, this is Jay Lane of Moon Alice from San Francisco, California. In my past lives, I've also been known to play with Primus, Bob Weir's Rat Dog, and the Charlie Hunter Trio. Whenever I'm in Alaska, I listen to Glacier City Radio, KEUL-FM 88.9 Girdwood.
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13: Always remember, when you're on the road to find out, don't cross the river into the fifth dimension. And nothing is easy for the owner of a lonely heart, but you turn me on. And with you there to help me, to cry you a song, we could recreate my Sunday feeling. My name is Graceful Fat Sheba, and I approve this message because I heard it through the grapevine.

0: Hello. Yeah, thank you. Thank you.
1: We're going to do some old songs and some new songs and one or two we've never played before, it seems. And the first one is a really old one, you know, really forgotten, this one, I think. It's from the very first album, in the days of Mick Abrahams and all that. Martin listened to the record, so we're going to play this one. It's called My Sunday Feeling.

0: Congrats, my friend. You've got the Flower Power Hour. And we're flashing you back to August 31st, 1970.
1: That was the fifth and final day of the Isle of Wight Festival that year. Jethro Tull was second on the bill between the Moody Blues and Jimi Hendrix.
0: And Ian Anderson was out of sight. We'll take you back to that day for three more tracks from Tull in just a bit.
1: We also served up a little psychedelia from the Byrds in that set, the title cut from their Fifth Dimension LP.
0: And CCR at the top, covering Marvin Gaye's Heard It Through the Grapevine.
1: She's my awesome wife, MJ. I'm Ken Rundle. And I had the pleasure of visiting with Jethro Tull frontman Ian Anderson a while back. He talked about being there at the Isle of Wight in 1970.
0: Yeah, and apparently it wasn't all about peace and love that day.
2: Yeah, it was a crazy time. It was one of the last, I suppose you might call it a hippie festival. It was one of those dying moments of the hippie era when everybody theoretically was still filled with love and peace, but the mood had changed. People were getting a little angry about having to pay to go to festivals and didn't like the whole atmosphere of that relaxed spiritual adventure that festivals had been, and so it ended up in mayhem and madness. No one actually died, as far as I'm aware, but metaphorically they did, because people like Tiny Tim and Joni Mitchell had a particularly rough time on stage, and it wasn't an easy run for anybody, but it was a great adventure, socially speaking, one that I look back on with not exactly fondness, but with curiosity.

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1: Plus Ian Anderson and Jethro Tull to cry you a song.
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1: And Joni Mitchell in the middle, You Turn Me On, I'm a Radio.
0: That was the studio version of that song, of course, but at the Isle of Wight in 1970. Joni Mitchell's set was interrupted by a hippie named Yogi Joe who came up on stage.
1: Yeah, it was peaceful at first. He and Joni knew each other, but when he started playing congas, Joni asked him to leave.
0: And that's when he grabbed the mic. He went on a rant and had to be removed by security.
2: Oh, hey, man.
1: Just ahead, a little girl lying on her own with a broken heart.
0: A graceful but angry meat cleaver behind a meat counter.
1: And we listen to the Robin song telling us not to worry.
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Meanwhile, a love-struck male humpback whale swam a record-breaking 3 oceans and 8,000 miles for sex. 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
0: Also T-Rex, Graceful Fat Sheba, and America warned us not to cross the river.
2: Unless you can swim the tide, right?
0: I'll just take the bridge.
2: We're spreading peace and love worldwide, one song at a time. And this Flower Power Hour, we are featuring Ian Anderson and Jethro Tull, live at the Isle of Wight, 1970.
0: We heard Nothing Is Easy back at the top of that set. And for my long, deep closer, we go back to the guy who refused to play Woodstock.
2: Yeah, that's right. Yeah, Ian Anderson was afraid there'd be

0: lots of naked ladies there and way too many drugged out freaks. Sounds like my kind of place.
1: Yeah!
2: But ironically, you can hear one of his songs blasting from the PA system in the Woodstock documentary.
0: And Woodstock was, of course, a lot safer and more peaceful than the Isle of Wight a year later, where he did play.
3: Yeah, man.
0: And he did this one there, with you there to help me.
2: First, here's a few words from Ian Anderson.
0: It's only the giving that makes you who you are.
4: Peace.

0: 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Yeah. Thank you.
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1: Late at night, yeah, I stand alone, I'm watching the stars. 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Yeah. Why don't you tell me what was on your mind? Leaving it away.

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Sounds wild. Hi, I'm Riley Woodford for the Alaska Department of Fish and Game. On a hot summer day, I watched a group of ravens in the sun. They had gathered on a lawn next to a white shed, a bright and hot spot sheltered from the wind where the sun's rays were amplified. Some of the big black birds had their wings open and half spread like a big droopy cape, and all had their mouths open. They looked like dogs panting, although they did not have their tongues hanging out. It was an odd picture. They seemed uncomfortably hot, but they had clearly sought out this warm spot. Birds don't sweat. Their primary means of cooling is through their lungs. Fresh air coursing through their respiratory system picks up internal body heat, and warm, moist air is expelled. Those ravens I saw really were panting, increasing their breathing rate to increase the flow of air over the moist surfaces of their mouth and bronchial areas. Ravens also thermoregulate by spreading their wings to dissipate heat, as I saw, and by flying up to cooler air layers and soaring in the cool air. Ravens' normal body temperature is about 103 degrees, a bit higher than humans, 98.6. Our temperature doesn't fluctuate much under normal conditions, but birds' temperature normally fluctuates a few degrees depending on outside temperature, metabolic activity such as digestion. A flying bird produces about 9 times more heat than a resting bird. Why the ravens I saw were deliberately lingering in the hot sun is a mystery, but then again, people do the same thing. Sounds Wild, I'm Riley Woodford. Sounds Wild is brought to you by the Alaska Department of Fish and Game.

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0: Yo, bust it. 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
1: Yeah, yeah.
0: Ooh la la la, it's the natural, not only Frisco's. Ooh la la la la.

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And then there was Yodeling Elaine, the Queen of the Air. She had a dollar sign medallion about as big as a dinner plate around her neck. A tiny bubble of spittle around her nostril and a little rusty tear, for she had lassoed and lost another tipsy sailor. And over in the burnt yellow tent by the frozen tractor, the music was like electric.

We drank Bruno and Kool-Aid. 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And she soaked a hanky in three roses. And she

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Some will die in hot pursuit while sifting through my ashes. Some will fall in love with life and drink it from a fountain that is pouring like an avalanche coming down the mountain.

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3: 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I'm Dave W. Phillips, your host. 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Music selection is carried out by our very own music director, McKenna Dixon. I think we are just the previewer of new music that's coming out, and I hope that you consider this kind of an education. We do select music that we think is going to be a potential hit or just sounds great that maybe you're not going to hear on the other radio stations. So, you know, sit back, enjoy, and let's see what we've got coming. We have Temples, we have Goose, The Runarounds, and St. Cecilia, among many more. So let's start it off with Bike Routes, Delicate, the radio edit, right here on Studio B.

That's Star Riders, Hey, All the Lovers. And now we have a new one from Temples. It's on their forthcoming album called Bliss, and that is coming out in June. This is Vendetta right here on Studio B.

Yes, I know, Tara. Wait my turn. You're listening to Studio B. I'm Dave W. Phillips. And that was Mumford & Sons with Chris Stapleton. Song's called Here. I'm just wondering how old Chris Stapleton is now. Prior to that, we had Temples. And they're from Kettering, England. They have a new album coming out in June called Bliss, and that is their song called Vendetta. We also had the Star Riders, Hey All the Lovers, and we started the set and the show off with Bike Routes, Delicate, the radio edit. And if you want to send us an email, like some of our listeners, like Fred and Bob, you can send us an email at davewphillips@att.net, 1L and Phillips. You can find us on Facebook, and you can also send an email to the radio station, and they will forward it on to us. Just make sure you put Dave W. Phillips or Studio B in the subject matter at the top. That way they know what to do with it. We read all emails, and we give shout-outs for our listeners that do so. So there you have it. We're going to move into the next set. We have a band called Goose coming up. Let's start it off with Dogstar. They're from Southern California, Hollywood to be exact. This is All In Now, right here on Studio B.

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This is Goose, Good to Be, the radio edit right here on Studio B.

Mr. D.O.B., your indie alternative music program, Sir Bibbs Hotel Style. I'm Dave W. Phillips, your host. That was Jack White, G.O.D. and the Broken Rib. We also had Goose from Wilton, Connecticut. Good to Be, the radio edit. We also had Ben Green, Superpowers, and we started this set off with Dogstar, All In Now. Man, we've got a lot of people to say hi to. Fred, 503, he listens to us on WRAQ, 92.7 FM in Angelica, New York. Also, Bob, he listens to us on KIDE, 91.3 FM in Hoopa Valley, California. Hey, Bob. 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Also, Cheryl listens to us on WXDR 99.1 FM in New Orleans, Louisiana. And we want to say hi to our friend, Sean. She listens to us on Radio Westeros. She's in Portugal, and she listens to us on Radio Westeros online. But you can hear them locally on 106 and 106.6, 96.8, and 102.2 FM. Let's move into the next set. We have the Saint Cecilia coming up. This is Social Distortion, Born to Kill, right here on Studio B.

That's the Runaround's Ghost. And now we have Saint Cecilia. They're from Costa Rica. This is their song called New Sensation right here on Studio B.

Studio B, you're in the alternative music programs for Bubs Hotel Style. I'm Dave W. Phillips, your host. That was Peter Frampton. That's another new one from him. It's called Lions at the Gate, and that'll be included in the upcoming album. We also have the Saint Cecilia. They're from Costa Rica. A new sensation is out, and they are a pretty good band. I like them a lot. Also, the Runarounds, Ghost, and we started this set off with Social Distortion, Born to Kill. We have a band, an artist coming up in this next set called Aster. We're going to start it off with Death Cab for Cutie. This is called Riptides, right here on Studio B.

That's Hudson Rubin, Mistakes. And I just look at the clock. I can't believe how fast the hour goes by. Hope you've had a good time listening. On behalf of Tara McKenna and myself, we want to thank you all for listening. And hope you have a good time. We do it out of the love of music and to provide you with some of the newest, bestest artists out there. We have one last song for you. It's from Aster Storm, and he is a Danish-Spanish artist, and this is his song called Lift Him Up. So until next week, we'll see you again. Hope you have a good week, and thank you for listening. See ya. Bye.

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1: 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My past lives, I've played with a few people going back to the 60s in England. Sam Gopal, Dream, Sons of Fred, Long John Baudry Blues Band. Then I went on to play Rod Stewart, Jefferson Starship over here, Hot Tuna. 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